0: This is Radio Bilingüe in California. KSJV Fresno, KMPO Modesto, KTQX Bakersfield, KHTC Chular Salinas, KUBO Calexico El Centro, KVUH Laytonville, KWMS Williams, KESI San Miguel, Arizona, KREE Perterville Douglas, Colorado, KHUI Alamosa, New Mexico, KYOL Chama, KQTO Hurley, KVMG Raton, and Oregon, KTLU Merrill, KRSO Huntington, Texas, KRCU Batesville Crystal City, KRBP Presidio, KXJT Rio Grande City, KHEM Zapata, KNOO Sierra Blanca. 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
1: For me, when I think of Juneteenth, part of what I think about is both the both-handedness of it, that it is this moment in which we mourn the fact that freedom was kept from hundreds of thousands of enslaved people for years and for months after it had been attained by them. And then at the same time, celebrating the end of one of the most egregious things that this country has ever done.
0: Today, a Democracy Now! Special to mark Juneteenth, the federal holiday commemorating June 19, 1865, when enslaved people in Galveston, Texas, learned of their freedom more than 2 years after President Lincoln signed the Emancipation Proclamation. We'll speak to Clint Smith, author of How the Word is Passed, A Reckoning with the History of Slavery Across America. Then, to the pioneering musical artist Rhiannon Giddens, who won a Pulitzer Prize for her opera Omar, about Omar ibn Said, a Muslim scholar in Africa who was sold into slavery in the 1800s.
2: It's just so amazing that Omar's story has been is being lifted by this opera, being lifted by the existence of this work, and more people are knowing about him. Because the whole point for me was to complicate the American narrative, like who gets to say that they represent the American story.
0: Rhiannon Giddens was a founding member of the Grammy-winning black string band, the Carolina Chocolate Drops. Her banjo playing can also be heard on Beyoncé's hit single, Texas Hold'em. All that and more coming up. Welcome to Democracy Now!, democracynow.org, The War and Peace Report. I'm Amy Goodman. Today, a Democracy Now! Special on this, the newly created Juneteenth federal holiday, which marks the end of slavery in the United States. The Juneteenth commemoration dates back to the last days of the Civil War, when Union soldiers landed in Galveston, Texas. It was June 19, 1865, with news that the war had ended and enslaved people learned they were freed. It was 2.5 years after President Lincoln signed the Emancipation Proclamation. In 2021, President Biden signed legislation to make Juneteenth the first new federal holiday since Dr. Martin Luther King Jr. Day. The day after Biden signed the legislation, I spoke to the writer and poet Clint Smith, author of How the Word is Passed, A Reckoning with the History of Slavery Across America. I began by asking him about traveling to Galveston, Texas, and his feelings on Juneteenth becoming a federal holiday.
1: As you mentioned, I went to Galveston, Texas. I've been writing this book for 4 years, and I went 2 years ago, and it was marking the 40th anniversary of when Texas had made Juneteenth a state holiday. And it was the Al Edwards Prayer Breakfast, the late Al Edwards Sr., is the state legislator, a black state legislator, who made possible and advocated for the legislation that turned Juneteenth into a holiday, a state holiday in Texas. And so I went in part because I wanted to spend time with people who were the actual descendants of those who had been freed by General Gordon Granger's General Order Number 3. And it was a really remarkable moment because I was in this place, on this island, on this land, with people for whom Juneteenth was not an abstraction. It was not a performance. It was not merely a symbol. It was part of their tradition. It was part of their lineage. It was an heirloom that had been passed down that had made their lives possible. And so I think I gained a more intimate sense of what that holiday meant. And to sort of broaden out more generally, you spoke to how it was more than 2.5 years after the Emancipation Proclamation, and it was an additional 2 months after General Robert E. Lee surrendered at Appomattox, effectively ending the Civil War. So it wasn't only 2 years after the Emancipation Proclamation, it was an additional 2 months after the Civil War was effectively over. And so for me, when I think of Juneteenth, part of what I think about is both the both-handedness of it, that it is this moment in which we mourn the fact that freedom was kept from hundreds of thousands of enslaved people for years and for months after it had been attained by them. And then at the same time, celebrating the end of one of the most egregious things that this country has ever done. And I think what we're experiencing right now is a sort of marathon of cognitive dissonance in the way that is reflective of the Black experience as a whole, because we are in a moment where we had the first new federal holiday in over 40 years, and a moment that is important to celebrate the Juneteenth and to celebrate the end of slavery, and to have it recognized as a national holiday. And at the same time that is happening, we have a state-sanctioned effort across state legislatures across the country that is attempting to prevent teachers from teaching the very thing that helps young people understand the context from which Juneteenth emerges. And so I think that we recognize that as a symbol, Juneteenth is not that it matters, that it is important, but it is clearly not enough. And I think what the fact that Juneteenth has happened is reflective of a shift in our public consciousness, but also of the work that Black Texans and Black people across this country have done for decades to make this moment possible.
0: And can you explain more what happened in Galveston in 1865, and even, as you point out, what the Emancipation Proclamation actually did 2.5 years before?
1: Right. So the Emancipation Proclamation is often a widely misunderstood document. So it did not sort of wholesale free the enslaved people throughout the Union. It did not free enslaved people in the Union. In fact, there were several border states that were part of the Union that continued to keep their enslaved laborers, states like Kentucky, states like Delaware, states like Missouri. And what it did was it was a military edict that was attempting to free enslaved people in Confederate territory. But the only way that edict would be enforced is if Union soldiers went and took that territory. And so part of what many enslavers realized, right, and realized correctly, was that Texas would be one of the last frontiers that Union soldiers would be able to come in and enforce the Emancipation Proclamation, if they ever made it there in the first place, because this was 2 years prior to the end of the Civil War. And so you had enslavers from Virginia and from North Carolina and from all of these states in the Upper South who brought their enslaved laborers and relocated to Texas in ways that increased the population of enslaved people in Texas by the tens of thousands. And so when Gordon Granger comes to Texas, he is making clear and letting people know that the Emancipation Proclamation had been enacted in ways that, because of the topography of Texas and because of how spread out and rural and far apart from different ecosystems of information many people were, a lot of enslaved people didn't know that the Emancipation Proclamation had happened. And some didn't even know that General Lee had surrendered at Appomattox 2 months prior. And so part of what this is doing is making clear to the 250,000 enslaved people in Texas that they had actually been granted freedom 2.5 years prior, and that the war that this was all fought over had ended 2 months before.
0: During the ceremony making Juneteenth a federal holiday, President Biden got down on his knee to greet Opal Lee, the 94-year-old activist known as the grandmother of Juneteenth. This is Biden speaking about Lee.
3: As a child growing up in Texas, she and her family would celebrate Juneteenth. And Juneteenth, 1939, when she was 12 years old, a white mob torched her family home. But such hate never stopped her any more than it stopped the vast majority of you I'm looking at from this podium. Over the course of decades, she's made it her mission to see that this day came. It was almost a singular mission. She's walked for miles and miles, literally and figuratively, to bring attention to Juneteenth, to make this day possible.
0: And this is Opal Lee speaking at Harvard School of Public Health.
4: I don't want people to think Juneteenth is just one day. There is too much educational components. We have too much to do. I even advocate that we do Juneteenth, that we celebrate freedom from the 19th of June to the 4th of July. Mm-hmm. We were free on the 4th of July, 1776. Mm-hmm. That would be celebrating freedom. You understand? If we were able to do that.
0: And that is Opal Lee, considered the grandmother of Juneteenth. And Clint, one of the things you do in your book is you introduce us to grassroots activists. This doesn't come from the top. This comes from years of organizing, as you point out, in Galveston itself and with people like, not that there's anyone like Opal Lee.
1: Yeah, no, absolutely. Part of what this book is doing, it is an attempt to uplift the stories of people who don't often get the attention that they deserve in how they shape the historical record. So that means the public historians who work at these historical sites and plantations. That means the museum curators. That means the activists and the organizers, people like Take 'Em Down NOLA in New Orleans, who pushed the city council and the mayor to make possible the fact that in 2017 these statues would come down, several Confederate statues in my hometown in New Orleans. And part of when I think about someone like Ms. Opoli, part of what I think about is our proximity to this period of history, right? Slavery existed for 250 years in this country and has only not existed for 150. And, you know, the way that I was taught about slavery growing up in elementary school, we were made to feel as if it was something that happened in the Jurassic Age, that it was the Flintstones, the dinosaurs, and slavery, almost as if they all happened at the same time. But the woman who opened the National Museum of African American History and Culture alongside the Obama family in 2016 was the daughter of an enslaved person. Not the granddaughter or the great-granddaughter or the great-great-granddaughter, the daughter of an enslaved person is who opened this museum, the Smithsonian, in 2016. And so there's for so many people, there are people who are alive today who were raised by, who knew, who were in community with, who loved, people who were born into intergenerational chattel bondage. And so this history that we tell ourselves was a long time ago wasn't, in fact, that long ago at all. And part of what so many activists and grassroots public historians and organizers across this country recognize is that if we don't fully understand and account for this history that actually wasn't that long ago, that in the scope of human history was only just yesterday, then we won't fully understand how our contemporary landscape of inequality today, we won't understand how slavery shaped the political, economic, and social infrastructure of this country. And when you have a more acute understanding of how slavery shaped the infrastructure of this country, then you're able to more effectively look around you and see how the reason one community looks one way and another community looks another way is not because of the people in those communities, but is it because of what has been done to those communities generation after generation after generation. And I think that that is central to the sort of public pedagogy that so many of these activists and organizers who have been attempting to make Juneteenth a holiday and bring attention to it as an entry point to think more wholly and honestly about the legacy of slavery have been doing.
0: During an interview on CNN, Democratic Congressmember Alexandria Ocasio-Cortez called out the 14 Republican Congress members, all white men, who voted against making Juneteenth a federal holiday.
5: This is pretty consistent with, I think, the Republican base, and it's whether it's trying to fight against teaching basic history around racism and the role of racism in U.S. history to, you know, there's a direct through line from that to denying Juneteenth, the day that that is widely recognized and celebrated as the symbolic kind of day that to represent the end of slavery in the United States.
0: If you could respond to that, Clint Smith, and also the fact that on the same day yesterday, the Senate Minority Leader said they would not be supporting the For the People Act, the Voting Rights Act.
1: Absolutely. I think very clearly the critical race theory, the idea of it is being used as a boogeyman, and it is being misrepresented and distorted by people who don't even know what critical race theory is, right? So we should be clear that the thing that people are calling critical race theory is just, that is the language that they are using to talk about the idea of teaching any sort of history that rejects the idea that America is a singularly exceptional place. And that we should not account for the history of harm that has been enacted to create opportunities and intergenerational wealth for millions of people that has come at the direct expense of millions and millions of other people across generations. And so part of what is happening in these state legislatures across the country and with regard to the effort to push back against teaching of history, 1619 Project, critical race theory and the like, is a recognition that we have developed in this country a more sophisticated understanding, a more sophisticated framework, a more sophisticated public lexicon with which to understand how slavery, how racism was not just an interpersonal phenomenon. It was a historic one. It was a structural one. It was a systemic one.
0: I want you to talk more about your book, How the Word is Passed, a reckoning with the history of slavery across America. Can you talk about the journey you took? You were just mentioning where you grew up in Louisiana, the map of the streets of Louisiana, and why you feel it is so critical not only to look at the South, But your chapter on New York is something that people will be, many will be, shocked by. The level of when people talk about the South and slavery, that New York, of course, had enslaved people.
1: It did. It was really important for me to include a chapter on New York City and a place in the North more broadly, in part because, you know, while the majority of places I visit are in the South, because the South is where slavery was saturated and where it was most intimately tied to the social and economic infrastructure of that society. It most certainly also existed in the North. What a lot of people don't know is that New York City, for an extended period of time, was the second largest slave port in the country after Charleston, South Carolina. That in 1860, on the brink of the Civil War, when South Carolina was about to secede from the Union after the election of Abraham Lincoln, that New York City's mayor, Fernando Wood, proposed that New York City should also secede from the Union alongside the southern states because New York's financial, political, and political infrastructure were so deeply entangled and tied to the slaveocracy of the South. Also that the Statue of Liberty was originally conceived by Edouard de La Boulaye, a French abolitionist who conceived of the idea of the Statue of Liberty and giving it to the United States as a gift, that it was originally conceived as an idea to celebrate the end of the Civil War and to celebrate abolition. But over time, that meaning has been, even through the conception of the statue, right? The original conception of the statue actually had Lady Liberty breaking shackles, like a pair of broken shackles on her wrists to symbolize the end of slavery. And over time, it became very clear that that would not have the sort of wide stream or wide mainstream support of people across the country. Obviously, this having been just not too long after the end of the Civil War, so there were still a lot of fresh wounds. And so they shifted the meaning of the statue to be more about a sort of inclusivity, more about the American experience, the American project, the American promise, the promise of democracy, and sort of obfuscated the original meaning to the point where even the design changed. And so they replaced the shackles with a tablet and the torch, and then put the shackles very subtly, sort of underneath her robe. But the only way you can see them, these broken chains, these broken links, are from a helicopter or from an airplane. And in many ways, I think that that is a microcosm for how we hide the story of slavery across this country, that these chain links are hidden out of sight, out of view of most people under the robe of Lady Liberty, and how the story of slavery across this country is very, as we see now, very intentionally trying to be hidden and kept from so many people, so that we have a fundamentally inconsistent understanding of the way that slavery shaped our contemporary society today.
0: Glenn, before we end, you are an author, you're a writer, you're a teacher, and you are a poet. Can you share a poem with us?
1: I'd be happy to. And so when you're a poet writing nonfiction, that very much animates the way that I approach the text. And so this is this is an adaptation or an excerpt from the end of one of my chapters that originally began as a poem that I wrote when I was trying to think about some of these issues that I brought up. Growing up, the iconography of the Confederacy was an ever-present fixture of my daily life. Every day on the way to school, I passed a statue of P.G.T. Beauregard riding on horseback, his Confederate uniform slung over his shoulder, and his military cap pulled far down over his eyes. As a child, I did not know who P.G.T. Beauregard was. I did not know he was the man who ordered the first attack that opened the Civil War. I did not know he was one of the architects who designed the Confederate battle flag. I did not know he led an army predicated on maintaining the institution of slavery. What I knew is that he looked like so many of the other statues that ornamented the edges of this city. These copper garlands of a past that saw truth as something that should be buried underground and silenced by the soil. After the war, the sons and daughters of the Confederacy reshaped the contours of treason into something they could name as honorable. We called it the Lost Cause, and it crept its way into textbooks that attempted to cover up a crime that was still unfolding. They told us that Robert E. Lee was an honorable man, guilty of nothing but fighting for the state and the people that he loved, that the Southern flag was about heritage and remembering those slain fighting to preserve their way of life. But see, the thing about the Lost Cause is that it's only lost if you're not actually looking. The thing about heritage is that it's a word that also means I'm ignoring what we did to you. I was taught the Civil War wasn't about slavery, but I was never taught how the declarations of Confederate secession had the promise of human bondage carved into its stone. I was taught the war was about economics, but I was never taught that in 1860, the 4 million enslaved black people were worth more than every bank, factory, and railroad combined. I was taught that the Civil War was about states' rights, but I was never taught how the Fugitive Slave Act could care less about a border and spell Georgia and Massachusetts the exact same way. It's easy to look at a flag and call it heritage when you don't see the black bodies buried behind it. It's easy to look at a statue and call it history when you ignore the laws written in its wake. I come from a city abounding with statues of white men on pedestals and black children playing beneath them, where we played trumpets and trombones to drown out the Dixie song that still whistled in the wind. In New Orleans, there are over 100 schools, roads, and buildings named for Confederates and slaveholders. Every day, black children walk into buildings named after people who never wanted them to be there. Every time I would return home, I would drive on streets named for those who would have wanted me in chains. Go straight for 2 miles on Robert E. Lee, take a left on Jefferson Davis, make the first right on Claiborne. Translation, go straight for 2 miles on the general who slaughtered hundreds of black soldiers who were trying to surrender. Take a left on the president of the Confederacy who made the torture of black bodies the cornerstone of his new nation. Make the first right on the man who permitted the heads of rebelling slaves to be put on stakes and spread across the city in order to prevent the others from getting any ideas. What name is there for this sort of violence? What do you call it when the road you walk on is named for those who imagined you under a noose? What do you call it when the roof over your head is named after people who would have wanted the bricks to crush you?
0: Clint Smith, author of the book How the Word is Passed, A Reckoning with the History of Slavery Across America, speaking on Democracy Now! In 2021, the day after Juneteenth became a federal holiday. Coming up, the pioneering musical artist Rhiannon Giddens. She won a Pulitzer Prize for her opera Omar, about Omar ibn Said, a Muslim scholar in Africa sold into slavery in the 1800s.

about the purchaser's option by our next guest, Rhiannon Giddens. This is Democracy Now!, democracynow.org, The War and Peace Report. I'm Amy Goodman. As we continue our Juneteenth special, we turn now to the pioneering musical artist, Rhiannon Giddens. She first gained fame as a member of the Grammy Award-winning Carolina Chocolate Drops, a black string band which inspired a new generation of black musicians to play the banjo and fiddle. Giddens has gone on to have a celebrated solo career and has even collaborated with Beyoncé. Giddens' banjo playing can be heard on Texas Hold'em, a hit single by Beyoncé, who became the first black woman to ever top the Billboard's Hot Country Songs chart. In 2023, Rhiannon Giddens won a Pulitzer Prize for her opera Omar, about Omar ibn Said, a Muslim scholar in Africa sold into slavery and forcefully brought to Charleston, South Carolina in 1807. In a moment, we'll hear Rhiannon Giddens talk about Omar, but first an excerpt from the song Julie's Aria from the opera Omar. My

0: That's Julie's aria from Rhiannon Giddens' Pulitzer Prize-winning opera Omar, which she wrote with Michael Abels. I spoke to her in October 2023, on the day she received the Pulitzer Prize. Rhiannon, this is just astounding. Can you talk about the life of Omar Ibn Said?
1: I can, yeah. He was a 37-year-old Quranic scholar. He'd been studying, you know, for all of his adult life, and even when he was a child. And he was 37 years old, and he was sold into slavery. His compound was overrun, and he was sold, and he had to go over the Middle Passage, and he ended up in Charleston, was his first port of call. And he was sold to a man there that he, I think, used him pretty badly, like put him in the fields and treated him very badly. And he ran away from him, and he ended up in North Carolina. And they found him in a jail. They put him in jail because you couldn't just be a random black person walking around. Somebody had to own you, or you were, you know, imprisoned. And so he was put into jail, and he was found there, and he had written on the walls with the ashes verses of the Quran. And so he was sold to a family in North Carolina, where he lived out the rest of his life, another 50 years. He lived into his 80s and was never freed. And the reason we know who he is that he wrote an autobiography in Arabic. So he was pressed upon to write the story of his life, even though he begins it with, "I cannot write my life." Because this was 20 years after he had been brought to the United States. And it's just a remarkable document. It's the only, as best as the scholars who've told me know, it's the only autobiography written by an enslaved person while they are enslaved that we have, you know, anywhere in the United States. And it's definitely the only document written in Arabic by an enslaved person. So it's a really special thing that we have it. And I was commissioned by the Spoleto Festivals, the first opera they commissioned, to write an opera. And I brought in Michael Abels, who's an incredible composer and film scorer and who knows the orchestra and knows how to write for orchestra. I know how to write for banjo and for voice. So between the two of us, we created the score for Omar, and I wrote the libretto. And it was a really intense experience, you know, it's just so amazing that Omar's story is being lifted by this opera, being lifted by the existence of this work, and more people are knowing about him. Because the whole point for me was to complicate the American narrative, like who gets to say that they represent the American story, you know. Why is the Mayflowers, you know, somebody who came on the Mayflower, why is that held up as representational when Omar's is just as representational? It's just not as, you know, it's not as pleasant. It's very challenging. And also that there were so many Muslims that were brought over to the United States, and they have, you know, a massive impact on the culture, and in some places, language. You know, if you go to the Georgia Sea Islands, where you can trace some of the words in Gullah to Arabic. So it's just an opportunity to really just kind of blow things wide open and go, well, this is another huge part of the story that hasn't been told. And going through the life of Omar, you can really represent that in a way that's just really remarkable, because he was remarkable. You know, he was remarkable. That he was able to hold on to his faith. He quoted the Quran till he died, you know, and he was by himself. He wasn't, like, you know, surrounded by people that, you know, like he was when he was back home. And he has to carry the whole thing on his own. You know, he has to remember the verses. He has to remember the language. He has to do it all, you know, in isolation. And that's just, you know, it's a thing. And he did it. And now he left something so that we can, you know, look at his words and go, wow, what a remarkable life.
0: Rhiannon, you talk about Omar living out his years in North Carolina. You were born in North Carolina, in Greensboro. Can you talk about your own indigenous and African-American roots and how you first picked up the banjo, how you got involved with music, the trajectory of your life and all of the musical forms that you have now excelled in and expressed yourself in?
1: Wow. Okay. How long do you have? Okay. I'll give you the capsule version. Yeah, I'm from North Carolina. from a mixed family, mixed black and white, and I know indigenous, you know, back there is kind of a typical Southern story of black, white, and red mixed in sort of indiscriminate ways. And I don't claim a tribal affiliation. I like to say I'm like Native adjacent, you know. I know I've got cousins who identify as Native, but I myself use that story to try to raise awareness and to highlight and to ally myself with the Native story, the indigenous story, because so many indigenous people feel invisible because, you know, a lot of mainstream culture just assumes that that was passed and there's no Indians around, you know. And I use the word Indian because a lot of people, especially in North Carolina, consider themselves as Indian, Indian country, Indian culture. So it's, you know, it's complicated and not any group is monolithic, including indigenous people. And then, you know, obviously, there's black and white, and that's been my main sort of affiliation. And I didn't know anything about Omar's story, which made me so mad because I was born and raised in North Carolina. But anyway, that's another thing. So I just grew up, you know, as a Southerner, and I grew up with my grandparents first, and living out in the country and listening to hee-haw and listening to blues and jazz records and just whatever they were listening to. And, you know, over the years, I got a lot of different music from different people, my dad, my sister, my mom, my grandparents, and just sort of took it all in and went to Oberlin, graduated with a bachelor's in music. You know, I loved opera. I loved it. I still love it. You know, soprano. I did a bunch of operas. It was Juliet. It was all of these things. And then I came back home and I was like, what am I doing? You know, like what am I doing in opera that like a million other sopranos can't do as good or better than me? Like, what am I bringing? I remember thinking this, you know? And while I was trying to figure that out, I started contra dancing. Like, it's like square dancing, but in long lines. It's a community dance, you know? And that's when I fell in love with the banjo, because there were always live bands and a lot of old-time bands. And then I found out the history of the banjo, and then I was kind of record scratch time, you know? That was it. It wasn't just because I love the banjo, but I felt the injustice of having been raised in North Carolina, surrounded by banjo music, not knowing the true history of the banjo. Like, wanting to learn the banjo and feeling like I had to ask permission, you know, and then finding out that the banjo itself is a black instrument and that the tradition itself is a Creole tradition that's a cross-cultural collaborative tradition, and that I didn't have to ask any permission to play this music because it was my music, you know. And I just got really upset, you know. I just got mad. I was just like, why haven't I been told this? You know, why don't I know this? And then immediately falling on the heels of that question was, and in whose best interest is it that I don't know this thing? And so that just kind of set me off on my path of, you know, trying to uncover, to discover, to shine a light, you know. And just, I've just kind of gone where I've been led, really. Because I love all the stories that we don't hear, you know, in our school system, the stories that aren't deemed interesting enough or that deviate from the narrative of this is white and this is black and brown doesn't exist. And, you know, let's keep everything separated so that they don't realize that we're schnookering them all.
0: So talk about being a part of the Carolina Chocolate Drops. And then I want to ask you about our Native daughters, Rhiannon.
1: Of course. Yeah, the Carolina Chocolate Drops is a, you know, black string band that was formed around 2006, and kind of the center of it was learning from Joe Thompson, who was an 86-year-old African-American fiddler from Mebane, North Carolina, that was one of the last, like, proponents of the old string band position. Not the only black fiddler, you know, left in the country, but one of the last of that kind of old-time, you know, black string band tradition, rural tradition, where it had been passed down as an oral tradition. From the time of slavery. And so, you know, we wanted to take that out into the world and educate about that. So it was myself, Dom Flemons, and Justin Robinson were the original members of the Chocolate Drops. Over the years, there would be different really super talented black instrumentalists and singers who have come into the group and gone on to do great things, like Layla McCalla, Hubby Jenkins. The first trio was myself, Dom, and Justin, and we were the ones who worked with Joe Thompson for some years.
0: And then our Native daughters and songs of our Native daughters, which highlight the struggle, the resistance, the hope of Black women resonating back to the 17th, the 18th, and 19th century. Talk about your work there.
1: Yeah, I was in the Smithsonian, the Museum for African American Culture, History and Culture at Smithsonian in D.C., and I was just really struck with some of the historical exhibits, and I was just thinking that, God, we need to be making music from these really hard things, and it just kind of turned into this project. They asked me to record something for them, and I said, I'm just thinking, okay, here's the project. I want to do something with these historical things in the Smithsonian. And then it kind of, as I was thinking about who to do it with, you know, the women, the story of women, especially Black women, really is what has driven me a lot in my solo work. You know, my earliest songwriting dealt with women during the slavery times and coming from enslaved people's narratives and different paraphernalia around slavery, but always centering women because I felt like that's not the stories we get. You know, even if we get enslaved stories, we don't always get other than Harriet Tubman. That's kind of it. And so the opportunity to bring three other Black women, you know, together with myself, and then I wanted the banjo to be central because it's also been so maligned and so misunderstood, and it's so central to American culture, you know, that I wanted it to be other banjo playing Black women. So I keep telling people, like, there's more than just me. There's a lot of us actually at this point, you know.
0: Rhiannon, can you tell us your favorite song from our Native daughters?
1: Oh gosh, I love them all, but like, I think Moon Meets Sun was one of the first ones that we wrote, and it was one that three of us wrote together. Layla wasn't there that day. It was me and Allie and Amethyst,

The pioneering musical artist Rhiannon Giddens. We spoke in October 2023, the day she received the Pulitzer Prize for her opera, Omar. When we come back, we'll talk about her song, Another Wasted Life, and how she worked on the song's video with 22 people who were wrongly incarcerated.

Texas Hold'em by Beyoncé, featuring the banjo playing of our guest, Rhiannon Giddens. This is Democracy Now!, democracynow.org, The War and Peace Report. I'm Amy Goodman. We're continuing this Juneteenth special with the musician Rhiannon Giddens. In October, she marked International Wrongful Conviction Day by releasing a video for her song, Another Wasted Life. The song was inspired by Kalief Browder, a Bronx resident who died by suicide in 2015 at the age of 22, after being detained at Rikers Island Jail for nearly 3 years, after being falsely accused at the age of 16 of stealing a backpack. He was held in solitary confinement for 2 years and was repeatedly assaulted by guards and other prisoners. In the video for Another Wasted Life, Rhiannon Giddens features 22 people who were wrongly incarcerated. Together, the men collectively served more than 500 years in prison for crimes they did not commit. Rhiannon Giddens made the video in partnership with the Pennsylvania Innocence Project. This is an excerpt.

0: That was Another Wasted Life by our guest, Rhiannon Giddens. The song is featured on her album, You're the One. I asked Rhiannon Giddens to talk about the album and that song.
1: Well, it's an interesting thing. You know, I've a lot of my work, most of my work, you know, especially since going solo. I mean, obviously, Carolina Chocolate Drops had a mission, you know, of sort of telling the world about black string band music, of spreading our mentor Joe Thompson's family music around, and just trying to educate about the true history of the banjo. And then when I went solo, I was able to really go to things that I had been wanting to do, you know, during the band years, but it wasn't quite the right time, really focusing on women's voices, focusing on stories from the time of slavery, and really the common sort of denominator has always been sort of this sense of mission, whether it's in the band or solo. But the thing is, that mission is weighty, you know, and I just kind of had gotten to a point where I was like, I kind of feel like if I keep going with, you know, on this trajectory, I'm going to burn out and then I'm not going to be any good to anybody. So it's time to kind of take a turn for a second and explore other parts of my artistry. And that's what You're the One really comes out of. It's songs that I've written over the course of like 14 years that were just, you know, fun songs, songs that were inspired by some of my idols like Dolly Parton and Aretha Franklin, a lot of like, you know, love songs, a lot of, you know, You Dog, Get Out of My House songs, you know, kind of those sorts of things. But I can't

0: really can't leave the mission behind, even for this record. So I also really wanted to include Another Wasted Life, which I had written, you know, after reading about Kalief Browder some years ago, and had sort of put into a book and kind of went, okay, like, when it's the right time, I'll know what to do with the song. And then when this album was sort of coalescing and coming together, I was like, this is it. Because, you know, it's a different approach. Like what I have done before, like say something with something like Freedom Highway, which is my, I guess, civil rights record. Every song there is really kind of infused with thinking about the history of the United States, thinking about, you know, the legacy of slavery, thinking about civil rights and all of that. And it's a very kind of cohesive album, but it's all very, every single song is kind of has that thought behind it. Whereas with this album, all the songs except for one are fun. You know, even the sad love songs are still fun songs. And this kind of sticks out as the mission song. And it's a different approach because this then gets all the focus, you know, in terms of the emotional weight and, you know, what it does. So I'm really excited that I've had the opportunity to put it out there surrounded by, you know, something different so that it really kind of has an opportunity to jump out at the listener.
1: I want to go to Kalief Browder in his own words. This is Kalief speaking to the HuffPost Live's Mark Lamont Hill back a decade ago in 2013. Kalief had spent, as we said earlier, 3 years at Rikers in New York without charge. He was a 16-year-old high school sophomore when he was first detained on suspicion of stealing a backpack. He said while he was in solitary at Rikers, the guards often refused to give him his meals.
2: If you say anything that could tick them off in any type of way, some of them, which is a lot of them, what they do is they starve you. They won't feed you. And it's already hard in there because if you get the three trays that you get every day, you're still hungry because I guess that's part of the punishment. So if they starve you one tray, that could really make an impact on you. And
3: how much were you starved?
2: I was starved a lot. I can't even count.
1: Kalief Browder went on to say he was once starved 4 times in a row, no breakfast, lunch, dinner, or breakfast again, after enduring nearly 800 days in solitary confinement and abuses. Browder was only released when the case was dismissed. He would go on to college, but he died by suicide on June 6, 2015, at his home in the Bronx. He was 22 years old. Rhiannon Giddens, can you talk about how you discovered Kalief's story and then talk about the other men who are included in this video? I mean, this is just a mind-blowing, paradigm-shattering video that will affect anyone who sees it.
0: Well, I'm not sure, to be honest with you. It must have been a news story, you know, a news item or something like that, where I just read the whole thing. You know, it was obviously after he committed suicide, because that's the thing that kind of got me. You know, it was not only how he was treated, you know, an innocent teenager put through the system in such a brutal way, but it's the fact that he, you know, the transition back into the war. I mean, who knows what was going through his mind, but obviously, like, it changed him, you know? And I just felt like his life was stolen from him. Not only the hours that he had to spend inside enduring what he had to endure, but also the hours that he never got to live, you know? And I feel like that just kind of went all over me, and I just sat down and wrote it. So when the opportunity to do You're the One and have it to be sort of a big album, you know, that Nonesuch was, you know, my label was putting a lot of resources behind the record, so to be able to put Another Wasted Life on there, I knew very early on that I wanted to do a video. You know, videos these days are really kind of, unless you're like a huge, huge megastar, they're almost not worth the money that you put into, because like, how do you get them out? And people don't even see them on social media half the time. And so it's really hard to justify making a video a lot of times these days. But I knew that that's what I wanted to make a video for, was Another Wasted Life. And I also knew after we started working with the Pennsylvania Innocence Project that I wanted to center the men who had been exonerated. I wanted to center these guys, you know, because we can't center the people who are still in prison because we can't reach them. So I knew that I wanted to be decentered in this and just enough in to make the connection. I knew that right away. And so when we reached out to the Pennsylvania Innocence Project and said, this is kind of what we want to do. And they were just really great and sent that around to some of the guys that they have freed because they've been working so hard to free innocent men who are in prison. And 22 guys reached back out and said, yes, we'd like to be a part of this. And we took, you know, a day and we filmed the video. And it was just like, it was such an experience to be there and talk to these guys. And like all of them were like, we are here for those who are still in. We are here for those guys who are still in cages, thinking that nobody cares about them. And so many of them were like, man, we're just so grateful that people care. We're just so grateful that you're doing this. And I just kind of like, I was sitting there going, well, it's like literally the least I can do. Like literally, you know what I mean? It's just like, that's so, it's such a skewed thing that there's clearly not, they don't feel like people care. Because I'm sure in their experience, a lot of people don't care, you know? And the fact that there are these innocence projects of full of people who do care is wonderful. And that I'm doing my little tiny mite, you know, to raise awareness. But it's like, that was the thing that hit me the most, is like just the sense of hopelessness that they would talk about being in prison, thinking like nobody cares that I'm in here and through no fault of my own, you know? So they were just incredibly generous with their time. And I'm just very proud of that video and everybody who volunteered on it, from the directors and the people who donated money so that it could happen. It was a real, everybody just really came together to make that happen. And I, if nothing else happened with this record, and that was it, I would be incredibly proud of that.
1: Well, I mean, your song, I think, is also so powerful, as you say, because it was inspired by Khalif. And I hate to do this to you, but much worse, I hate the idea that this happened. But I wanted to go to one more clip. Maybe it's the world's saddest clip. Again, this is that decade ago interview with Mark Lamont Hill. Khalif was talking about his suicide attempts at Rikers and his efforts to get psychiatric help.
2: I would say I committed suicide about five or six times.
3: Okay, you attempted suicide 5 to 6 times?
2: Yes.
3: While still in prison?
2: Yes.
3: Wow.
2: And I tried to resort to telling the correction officers that I wanted to see a psychiatrist or a counselor or something. I was telling them I need mental help because I wasn't feeling right. All the stress from my case, everything was just getting to me, and I just couldn't take it. I just needed somebody to talk to. I needed to just needed to talk and be stress free. But the correction officers, they didn't want to hear me out. Nobody wanted to listen.
1: That's Khalif before he ultimately did take his own life. Of course, again, he was never convicted, and he was released, went to college, but couldn't survive beyond that. Rhiannon, as you listen to Khalif and have your own two kids, as you try to give them hope in the world, your thoughts and how you transform these stories into music.
0: Man, it's tough, you know. I mean, to be first off, you know, to be perfectly frank, my children are white presenting. So I have a son, he's 10, and I know that he's not going to go through a lot of the things that black men go through in America. So I don't even pretend to know. You know what I mean? To even think, my sister, like, I've been through so much kind of watching my sister, you know, because her son is black and he's my nephew and he's amazing. But he, like, just seeing her go through the stress and, he's been pulled over and there's just been things that have happened and, like, her utter terrifying just emotion of, like, what if something happens to him? What if, you know, all of these things, stuff during the protest after George Floyd's murder. And I can live vicariously through her and feel that terror. But I know that I don't have that same terror because of the way he presents, you know, and it's like other things may happen to him. And that's a normal terror that parents have. But it's hard. It's like I can imagine it because, you know, of being with my sister. But it's just, it's such a horrible thing to think that the system that he was caught up in is so uncaring and is so actually actively against these young men, you know, that there is no, even when people are exonerated, this is what kills me, is that the system is so efficient that even when people are exonerated, they have been proven innocent. Like, there was one story about a guy who was literally in prison. He was in jail already when he was, they said that he had murdered somebody else. Like, he was already in the system, and he still got bullied into a plea or something and ended up in prison, and it took, like, decades to get him out, you know? And you just kind of go, these prisons are not there for rehabilitation. They're not there for correction, whatever that means. They are there to make money, and they're there to keep these young men inside, or to keep them in the system, because, like, when they go inside and when they come out, they just a lot of times they reoffend because they have been affected so much by being in prison. And it's like, that's obviously a system that is there because it works. You know, like, people say, oh, the prison system is broken. I was like, actually, no, it's not broken. That's the way it's meant to work. And so, like, you hear him talking about, like, I was feeling these things and I asked for help and he's not getting help inside. And you're just like, yeah, they don't want to help him. You know what I mean? And it's just like, I'm sure that there are people, good people in there somewhere. I don't know where they are. I don't even know if they can be. I don't even know if the system allows caring or humanity. You know, I think it probably weeds it out. You know, I know everybody's got their own story, but it's hard to hear that, because you just know that that's being repeated at countless prisons and correctional facilities all over this country. You know, that there are people inside. And whether they did something or not, because at this point I'm like, you know, there's a lot. It's very complicated, because if you're driven to crime, like, I want to look at what's happening that you know, that is surrounding that action. You know, it's we tend to just punish people without looking at the situation that they come out of. And it's like, well, how is the system contributed to that? How is our culture contributed to that? But anyway, but even if you take somebody who's been proven innocent, and it's just like, to know that there are people being treated like that in our institutions, you know, this is why I wrote the song. It's why I've put it out there. And the other thing is, before we move on, about the story is, you know, I wrote that as kind of an emotional response of, like, you know, feeling like, yeah, that was another wasted life. Like, here's, you know, whatever genius he had, whatever beautiful things he could have done, like, we're all robbed of them, you know, because of what happened. And when I've been performing this live, I brought that nephew, that same, my sister's son, who's a rapper. And I asked him, because I had brought him on tour, and I asked him to listen to the song and create some bars, you know, to rap in the middle of the song. And he came up with this beautiful thing, because I wanted... He's like, kind of staring down the barrel of a gun, you know, by being a young black man in America. Like, so I wanted his voice in this song. It's important for me that it's not just about, like, what am I saying, but I want to be either a catalyst or a framer or, you know, a platform for somebody else, you know? And so I wanted him to be able to say whatever he wanted to say. And he ends his words with, you know, as long as we say their names, it's not a wasted life. And so when we perform it live, it goes back and forth. And I kind of feel like I'm like the mother, and he's like, you know what I mean? This is like, we add some layers to the song, because it is like, people are going through these things, and it just was an important perspective to kind of mix with mine. So we were able to do that, we were able to perform it like that on The Daily Show last night. So that performance is up online. And I think it's a really powerful one because of the generations too, you know, so I'm the older generation, he's the younger generation, and it really kind of complicates the narrative and adds layers to it. And that's important to me, because, like, all narratives are complicated, you know, we tend to like to slim them down, but I like to add to that and to add to the voices that are coming out. So I wanted to mention that.
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0: That was Rhiannon Giddens, the Grammy and Pulitzer Prize-winning musician. Her new album is titled You're the One. We'll link to the video for her song Another Wasted Life at democracynow.org.
1: 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KESI San Miguel. 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

0: thinking that there's some sort of a problem here with our microphones, and I can't hear what I'm saying. So let's just hope that you can hear what I'm saying. This is the Carnival show right here on Subtilité Radio Bilingue. Sung for my father is what we heard, because it is Father's Day. Fast drawing to a close. Horace Silver, name of the album and also the name of the song that he wrote for that title track. Horace was the pianist, Carmel Jones on trumpet, Joe Henderson, tenor sax, Tim Smith on the bass, and Roger Humphreys doing the honors on the drums. There, it's coming to us. I hope you can hear us out there. We're going to call for some help if we don't get this working. Okay. This is Carnival, and this is also Father's Day. Hope it's been a wonderful Father's Day for you. If you're a father or just a father figure, hope it's been a fun day for you, and you've enjoyed it. The Carnival people are going to make it more enjoyable. I'm one of the team that brings you Carnival on Saturdays and Sunday nights right here on Satellite Radio Bilingue. If there's a suggestion you have or a comment you'd like to make, please give us a call right here at 559-264-9191. Or just sit back, listen, relax, and hopefully enjoy. 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Okay, we're going to be celebrating some birthdays of people that, if you're even remotely connected with jazz, you'll know who I'm talking about. Dave Grusin, Ahmad Jamal, does that name ring a bell? Dr. Lonnie Smith, let's see, Tierney Sutton, and a whole bunch more. So we hope you'll enjoy. We're going to take a break and come back with Brian Lynch and doing what he loves to do. That's turning jazz hits into a Latin tinge of many of the famous composers. This is no exception. He has an album out, Que Viva Coltrane, Conrad Herwig and Brian Lynch. We're going to dress it up a little bit in a Latin style with the music of John Coltrane. Stick around.
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0: something from a local group. Ah, we're having trouble again with our mics. Okay. This is going to be a test. Yes, I can hear myself, hoping that you can hear me as well. This was from a local group calling themselves Roomba 32 from Renovation, one of their latest releases, and it was Everywhere. The singer was the late Merlinda Espinosa. Nearly all of the other people were local as well. Let's see, the trombone solo was done by Cameron Golling and Michael Surya, the guitar soloist. The leader of the group, Mr. Steve Alcala, a leader extraordinaire, performer, trumpeter, and doing all sorts of wonderful, wonderful things. Renovation. It features a car from Cuba that has been renovated. We started with Conrad Herwig and his Latin version of Wise One, John Coltrane's tune, from Que Viva Coltrane, featuring Conrad Herwig on trombone, Brian Lynch on the trumpet, Mario Rivera, Barry Sachs, Edsel Gomez bass, John Benitez on, Edsel Gomez on piano, John Benitez bass, Rabi Amin on drums, and Richie Flores on congas. One of their many treatments of tunes by famous jazz people, this one being the music of John Coltrane. This is Carnival. Happy solstice. We're also, besides celebrating Father's Day, in the solstice, which happened right around here, a little after the noon hour, I believe. We'll get that out and see if we were right. Now, the longest day of the year has come and gone, and we'll start to see little bits of sunlight disappear as we approach the winter solstice, which happens in 6 months. So let's celebrate the summer solstice, just like we always do. Wonderful things to come. And we're going to play something inspired by the winter solstice by Pat Metheny and Fred Meldow when we come back. It's called Summer Day. We'll be back. Don't go away.
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0: The dynamic duo of Pat Metheny on guitar, Brad Meldow on piano, doing Summer Day from a self-titled CD release simply called Metheny Meldow. Great stuff. Great stuff. Summer Day, and this was the day of solstice. So I hope we're looking forward to another moving into the next part of the year with progress and with positivity and all that goes with it. Okay, this is Carnival. We're going to take a break and come back with Arturo O'Farrell and the Afro-Latin Jazz Orchestra.
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0: This is Radio Bilingüe in California. KSJV Fresno, KMPO Modesto, KTQX Bakersfield, KHTC Chulat Salinas, KUBO Calexico El Centro, KVUH Laytonville, KWMS Williams, KESI San Miguel, Arizona, KREE Perterville Douglas, Colorado, KHUI Alamosa, New Mexico, KYOL Chama, KQTO Hurley, KVMG Raton, and Oregon, KTLU Merrill, KRSO Huntington, Texas, KRCU Batesville Crystal City, KRBP Presidio, KXJT Rio Grande City, KHEM Zapata, KNOO Sierra Blanca. 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
1: Welcome back to hour number two of the Sunday edition of the Carnival Show. Thanks so much for joining us. We've rounded out the hour with Arturo O'Farrell's son, Chico, doing two things from his album, Song for Chico. We started out with the title track, Song for Chico, and then we heard a little bit of Caravan to take us to the hour. And this O'Farrell, just every bit as talented as his father, with a full orchestra backing him up. Just really fantastic group of people. And again, the name of the album, Arturo O'Farrell and the Afro-Latin Jazz Orchestra, Song for Chico. Okay, we're going to start this hour off with one of our birthday people. There are lots of jazz people having birthdays the last part of June and the first part of July. And one of them is the fantastically talented composer, arranger, pianist, producer named Dave Grusin. He's composed and or produced for TV shows, for movies, and all sorts of other things, as well as doing CDs dedicated to other musicians. We're going to play something from Dave Grusin's album called Homage to Duke. Obviously, paying homage to Duke Ellington. So we hope you will enjoy. Happy birthday, Mr. Dave Grusin.
2: We're on.

when someone says, "How are you?" What I want to say is, well, considering the world is run by corrupt leaders, our food is being poisoned, the meat industry has become a holocaust, the atmosphere is being sprayed with chemicals, pesticides, and poisons, racism still exists on a high level and is still an issue. There are people dying in the world from starvation and police brutality. While we waste enough food to feed them, bombs, homeless, crime, prisons, junk food, debt, miseducation, pollution, poverty, nuclear plants leaking. I would say I'm pretty concerned right now. But I just smile and say, I'm fine.

Jasmia. Jasmia Horn doing People Make the World Go Around. It's from Social Call, one of her first CDs to really gain her some recognition. Good stuff. We started out with Dave Grusin, whose birthday we celebrate. Let's see, Dave Grusin's birthday is this week on the 3rd, the 26th of June. Mr. Dave Grusin doing a little bit of arranging and a little bit of performing as well. But things ain't what they used to be. And that's enough said on that. Mr. Dave Grusin, born June 26, 1934. He's a fusion contemporary jazz artist, composer, producer, and does a whole bunch of other things besides just hanging around and performing with his group. So happy birthday, Dave Grusin. This is Carnival. When we come back from a break, we're going to hear from still another birthday person. I'm talking about the July 2nd birthday of Mr. Ahmad Jamal.

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1: Something brand new from someone up in the Bay Area. He's a flutist named Roger Glenn. My Latin Heart is his new release. And we're so glad that he sent us a copy of his new release, My Latin Heart. We heard the tune Angola, Mr. Glenn featured on the flute. We started things out with Ahmad Jamal. Happy birthday to Ahmad Jamal. His birthday is the 2nd of July. Mr. Ahmad Jamal doing If I Find You Again, and it's from Nature. Gonna have to skip our lengthy break and go ahead and have more music featuring Dr. Lonnie Smith. 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

Miss Tierney Sutton, who has a birthday coming up. Let's see, has it already been? The 28th is her birthday, 28th of June. It's All Right With Me from

0: one of her many fantastic albums, this one called Desire. And her group is made up of Tierney on vocals, Christian Jacob piano, Trey Henry on bass, Kevin Ext on bass, and Ray Brinker on the drums. Starting out, Dr. Lonnie Smith, who has a birthday this week as well. Well, actually, it's coming up next week, the 3rd of July. Mr. Lonnie Smith doing a B3 version of Jungle Soul, which is also the name of his release. This is Carnival. So glad you could join us. Gonna take a break and then come back with still another birthday person. He's just barely out of his teens and is up there performing with the best of them in an unbelievable amount of talent. I'm talking about pianist Joey Alexander. Stick around.
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solo piano version of Around Midnight done by Joey Alexander, a fantastically talented young man who is just out of his teens and has come up on the jazz scene, and everybody is just waiting to hear him. It's from Joey's album called My Favorite Things. We're going to go out to the hour with a little bit of Quincy Jones from Walking in Space, taking you to the next phase of the jazz that Radio Beating Wave brings you here. Thank you so much for your calls and for listening. I just want to say that our jazz library is next to nothing. So if you request something I don't have with me, it's going to be tough, but I'll bring it the next time. And that next time for me is going to be next Sunday evening. So in the meantime, have yourself a wonderful solstice. Open up to the second half of the year and bring a flower in. Notice how its beauty is going to last well into the next 6 months. My name is Jean Haskin. See you next week. And here is Quincy Jones.

This is Radio Bilingüe in California. KSJV Fresno, KMPO Modesto, KTQX Bakersfield, KHTC Chulat Salinas, KUBO Calexico El Centro, KVUH Laytonville, KWMS Williams, KESI San Miguel, Arizona, KREE Perterville Douglas, Colorado, KHUI Alamosa, New Mexico, KYOL Chama, KQTO Hurley, KVNG Raton, and Oregon, KTLU Merrill, KRSO Huntington, Texas, KRCU Batesville Crystal City, KRBP Presidio, KXJT Rio Grande City, KHEM Zapata, KNOO Sierra Blanca. Affiliate stations in California, KERU Blight, KBBF Calistoga Santa Rosa, KWXCLP Coachella, Arkansas, KABF Little Rock, Idaho, KBSXHD3 Boise, Washington State, KSBR Mount Vernon, and in Wyoming, KOCA Laramie.

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I'm your host, Douglas Turner, and on this edition of Return to the Source, I'm going to be shining the jazz spotlight on two outstanding pianists, the late Finus Newborn Jr. and the late Bobby Timmons, plus new music from Phil Parasot, Houston Person, and much, much more. 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

Welcome back to hour number one of Return to the Source. I'm your host, Douglas Turner, bringing the very best of the jazz tradition here on your public radio station. We're going to be shining the jazz spotlight in the first hour on the late pianist Finis Newborn Jr., born on December 14, 1931 in Whiteville, Tennessee, just outside of Memphis. He was raised in a musical family. His father was a drummer and band leader, and he began playing at a young age, learning theory and arranging from Anzi Horn. In his early teens, he was playing rhythm and blues gigs with his brother Calvin, and he also began playing sessions for people like B.B. King and other local musicians around Memphis. In high school, he played a variety of brass instruments, and he contributed arrangements to the high school band. And after graduation, he spent the summer playing with Lionel Hampton. Then he attended Tennessee State University. Count Basie heard him and soon became a mentor and friend. And Newborn would leave school in 1952 to go back on the road with Lionel Hampton, and then he got drafted. After his discharge in 1954, he returned to Memphis playing with his father's band and subsequently putting together his own band. In 1956, Basie helped bring him to New York for his first album sessions, beginning what would be his peak years. In 1958, Newborn formed a duo with bassist Charles Mingus, with whom he collaborated in creating the soundtrack for the movie by John Cassavetes called Shadow. A European tour would follow later that year with bassist Oscar Pettiford and drummer Kenny Clark. And in 1960, he replaced Thelonious Monk and performed It's All Right With Me on the ABC TV series Music for a Spring Night. He moved to Los Angeles that year, and he began recording for Contemporary Records. And we're going to start out with some of that music, starting with something from his 1961 recording called A World of Piano. It's Finis Newborn Jr. on the tune Daoud on Return to the Source.

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We're here in the first hour. We're shining a jazz spotlight on the late pianist Finest Newborn Jr. We just heard music from the recording A World of Piano, and that was the tune For Carl, written by Leroy Vinegar. It featured Newborn with Sam Jones on bass, Lewis Hayes on the drums. Before that, we heard the tune Olio, the Sonny Rollins tune, and we started out the set with the tune Daoud, written by Clifford Brown. And both of those featured Newborn with Paul Chambers on bass and Philly Joe Jones on the drums. And all three of those selections are from the recording A World of Piano on Contemporary Records. And, of course, Finest Newborn Jr. is considered by many to be a member of the jazz piano school that includes Art Tatum and Oscar Peterson. In this set, in fact, we're going to hear Newborn on a solo recording. In fact, it's a tune written by Horace Silver. This one's called Nika's Dream on Return to the Source.

That's our spotlight artist here in the first hour, the late pianist Finest Newborn Jr. from the recording Solo Piano. We heard him on the Horace Silver composition Nika's Dream. And, of course, Newborn will continue recording throughout the early 60s for Contemporary Records. And in this set, we're going to hear a couple of tunes from the 1964 release called The Newborn Touch. We're going to start out with the Benny Carter composition, one called A Walking Thing on Return to the Source.

0: Radio Bilingüe, now more than ever, raising diverse voices.
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We're here in the first hour. Been shining the jazz spotlight on the late pianist Finest Newborn Jr. We just heard a couple selections from his 1964 release on Contemporary Records called The Newborn Touch. We just heard the tune The Sermon, a tune written by Hampton Hawes, and we started out the set with A Walking Thing, the Benny Carter composition. And both of those featured Newborn with Leroy Vinegar on bass and Frank Butler on the drums. 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Music by our spotlight artist, Finest Newborn Jr., continues, this time with a solo recording of the tune Bouncing with Bud. It's Return to the Source.

Vienna's finest newborn junior, our spotlight artist here in the first hour. From his recording Solo Piano, we heard him performing the Bud Powell composition Bouncing with Bud. And although he enjoyed a short resurgence in the 1970s, newborn faced physical and emotional problems, including a hand injury which hindered his playing. After moving to Los Angeles in 1961, of course, he would develop problems that would precipitate a long decline in his ability and willingness to perform. Eventually, he would return to Memphis, where he lived in relative seclusion during his last 10 years. And he died on May 26, 1989, after the discovery of a growth on his lungs. And according to jazz historian Nat Hentoff, newborn's plight spurred the 1989 founding of the Jazz Foundation of America, a group dedicated to helping with the medical bills and other financial needs of retired jazz greats. In the early 1990s, the four-player contemporary piano ensemble was formed by pianists Harold Mayburn, James Williams, Mulgrew Miller, and Jeff Keezer to pay tribute to newborn. In fact, they would record several albums and tour internationally. We're going to conclude our tribute to finest newborn Jr. with some music from his contemporary recordings. In fact, from that 1961 recording, A World of Piano, it's finest newborn Jr. performing the Billy Strayhorn composition. This one's called Lush Life on Return to the Source.

Louisiana's finest newborn junior. We just heard music from the 1964 release on Contemporary Records called The Newborn Touch. We just heard the tune Grooveyard, and that was, of course, Leroy Vinegar on bass, Frank Butler on the drums. We started out the set with music from the 1961 recording on Contemporary called A World of Piano by finest newborn junior. We heard him performing the Billy Strayhorn composition Lush Life with Paul Chambers on the bass, Philly Joe Jones on the drums. 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The great jazz continues with music from the Airmen of Note.

That's new music from the Airmen of Note, the U.S. Air Force band, from their new recording called Veterans of Jazz. Their tribute to some of the jazz greats who also served in the armed forces. And we just heard the tune Footprints, of course, the Wayne Shorter composition. And that one featured Master Sergeant Jeff Reeser on guitar, also Master Sergeant Grant Langford on the tenor saxophone, Chief Master Sergeant Tim Leahy on trumpet, and Technical Sergeant David McDonald on the drums. And you're listening to Return to the Source, produced at the studios of WJAB at Alabama A&M University. I'm your host, Douglas Turner, and in hour number two, I'm going to be shining the jazz spotlight on the late pianist Bobby Timmons, so be sure and keep your dial here for that. Return to the Source is brought to you by the African American Public Radio Consortium, NPR Distribution, and the Public Radio Satellite System. Taking us into hour number two, it's music from the latest release by the group Heads of State. That's Gary Bartz on the alto saxophone, Larry Willis on piano, David Williams on bass, and Al Foster on the drums, from their recording on Smoke Sessions Records called 4-in-1. Here's the Gary Bartz composition, and he called himself a messenger on Return to the Source.

This is Radio Bilingüe in California. KSJV Fresno, KMPO Modesto, KTQX Bakersfield, KHTC Chular Salinas, KUBO Calexico El Centro, KVUH Laytonville, KWMS Williams, KESI San Miguel, Arizona, KREE Perterville Douglas, Colorado, KHUI Alamosa, New Mexico, KYOL Chama, KQTO Hurley, KVMG Raton, and Oregon, KTLU Merrill, KRSO Huntington, Texas, KRCU Batesville Crystal City, KRBP Presidio, KXJT Rio Grande City, KHEM Zapata, KNOO Sierra Blanca. Affiliate stations in California, KERU Blight, KBBF Calistoga Santa Rosa, KWXCLP Coachella, Arkansas, KABF Little Rock, Idaho, KBSXHD3 Boise, Washington State, KSBR Mount Vernon, and in Wyoming, KOCA Laramie.

Welcome back to our number two of Return to the Source. I'm your host, Douglas Turner, bringing you the very best of the jazz tradition. And here in the second hour, I'm going to be shining the jazz spotlight on the late pianist, composer Bobby Timmons, born on December 19, 1935 in Philadelphia. He became so famous for the gospel and funky blues in his solos and compositions that his skills as a Bud Powell-inspired bebop player have unfortunately been overlooked. He began his musical career as an organist in a local church, and many of his compositions helped to introduce what one writer called the Baptist rock element into jazz. And after emerging from the Philadelphia jazz scene, Timmons played with people like Kenny Dorham, Chet Baker, Sonny Stitt, and the Maynard Ferguson Big Band. He was partly responsible for the commercial success of both Art Blakey's Jazz Messengers and Cannonball Adderley's Quintet. In the Messengers, of course, he wrote the classic Moanin', and after joining Cannonball Adderley's group, his song This Here, followed later by That There, became a hit. And in 1960s, Timmons would return to the Jazz Messengers, and we're going to hear some of the music that he'd made as a leader. In fact, he began recording as a leader for Riverside Records, and we're going to start out with something from his 1960 recording on Riverside called Soul Time. It's the Bobby Timmons composition. This one's called So Tired on Return to the Source.

0: You're listening to Return to the Source, and here in the second hour, we've been shining the jazz spotlight on the late pianist composer Bobby Timmons, and we just heard music from his 1964 recording on Prestige Records, the album Chun King, and that was the tune O Grande Amor. Featured Bobby Timmons with Keeter Betts on the bass, Albert Tutti Heath on the drums. We started out the set with music from another recording that he did in 1964 for Prestige Records called Little Barefoot Soul. And we heard his composition, Walking, Waiting, Sitting, Riding. And that one featured Sam Jones on bass, Ray Lucas on the drums. And despite the success of his 10 years with Blakey and Adderley, Timmons was never able to gain the commercial success that his former bosses enjoyed. During the 60s, he would lead several trios, and he even began playing the vibes in 1966. Stereotyped as a funky pianist, Timmons' career gradually began to decline, and of course, he would go on to influence pianists like Les McCann, Ramsey Lewis, Benny Green, and others. Timmons would continue working until his death on March 1st, 1974. In fact, he passed away at the age of 39 from a liver ailment. His last recordings, of course, began to present him in a more advanced and modern settings. And in 1966, he would lead a recording that featured Wayne Shorter, Ron Carter, and Jimmy Cobb. And
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listening to Return to the Source, music by our spotlight artist here in the second hour, the late pianist Bobby Timmons, from his 1966 recording called Soul Man on Prestige Records. We heard the tune Tom Thumb, the Wayne Shorter composition, in fact, featured Wayne on the tenor sax, along with Ron Carter on bass, Jimmy Cobb on the drums. 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The great jazz continues. It's music from pianist Danny Grissett.

0: Joey Alexander. Walter Blanding.
1: That's music from the Jazz at Lincoln Center Orchestra from their latest recording on Blue Engine Records. We heard the Bill Evans composition Very Early, and featured Joey Alexander on piano, Walter Blanding on the tenor saxophone. It's from the recording Handful of Keys. And, of course, we started out the set with music from the latest recording by pianist Danny Grissett. It's on Savant Records called Remembrance. We heard him performing the tune Detour Ahead with Vincente Archer on bass, Bill Stewart on the drums. 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I'm your host, Douglas Turner, and in hour number three, you'll hear new music from Phil Parasot, Houston Person, and much, much more. Return to the Source is brought to you by the African American Public Radio Consortium, NPR Distribution, and the Public Radio Satellite System. Taking us into hour number three, it's music from the latest recording by the Keith Carnes Big Band. It's from the CD on Summit Records, An Eye on the Future. This one features Rich Perry on the tenor saxophone on a tune called The Thursday Club.

es Radio Bilingüe en California. KSJV Fresno, KMPO Modesto, KTQX Bakersfield, KHTC Chular Salinas, KUBO Calexico El Centro, KVUH Laytonville, KWMS Williams, KESI San Miguel, Arizona, KREE Perterville Douglas, Colorado, KHUI Alamosa, New Mexico, KYOL Chama, KQTO Hurley, KVMG Raton, and Oregon, KTLU Merrill, KRSO Huntington, Texas, KRCU Batesville Crystal City, KRBP Presidio, KXJT Rio Grande City, KHEM Zapata, KNOO Sierra Blanca. Affiliate stations in California, KERU Blythe, KBBF Calistoga Santa Rosa, KWXCLP Coachella, Arkansas, KABF Little Rock, Idaho, KBSXHD3 Boise, Washington State, KSBR Mount Vernon, and in Wyoming, KOCA Laramie.

Welcome back to hour number three of Return to the Source. I'm your host, Douglas Turner, bringing you the very best of the jazz tradition. We're going to start the third hour off with new music from drummer Phil Parasot. His new release on Origin Arts Records is called Creekside. Here's his composition. This one's called Earth Tones on Return to the Source.

That's music from bassist Charles Thomas, his recording called The Colors of a Dream, and we heard his composition Chatana. We started out the set with new music from tenor saxophonist Houston Person. His new recording on High Note Records is called Rain or Shine, and we heard the tune 132nd and Madison, and it featured Warren Vache on the cornet, Lafayette Harris on piano, Rodney Jones guitar, Matthew Parrish on bass, and Vincent Ector on the drums. 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Keep your dial here on your public radio station. The great jazz continues with music from trombonist Steve Davis.

That's new music by tenor saxophonist Eric Alexander, and it's from his new release on High Note Records. The CD's called Song of No Regrets, and we heard his composition Grinder. That one featured David Hazeltine on piano, John Weber on bass, Joe Farnsworth on the drums, and Alex Diaz on congas and percussion. We started out the set with music from the latest release by trombonist Steve Davis. It's on Smoke Sessions Records, the 2017 release called Think Ahead. And we heard the tune written by Steve Davis, Abena's Gaze. Features Steve Wilson on the saxophone along with Jimmy Green on tenor sax, Larry Willis on piano, Peter Washington on the bass, and Lewis Nash on the drums. 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The Great Jazz continues with new music from alto saxophonist Vincent Herring.

0: That's alto saxophonist Vincent Herring. Music from his latest release. It's on Smoke Sessions Records. The CD's called Hard Times. And, of course, we heard him on the tune Piccadilly Square. That was written by and featured Carl Allen on the drums. Also featured Steve Turay on trombone, Brad Mason on the trumpet, Sam Dillon on the tenor saxophone, along with Cyrus Chestnut on piano, Yasushi Nakamura on bass, and, as we said, Carl Allen on the drums. 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

This is Radio Bilingüe in California. KSJV Fresno, KMPO Modesto, KTQX Bakersfield, KHTC Chular Salinas, KUBO Calexico El Centro, KVUH Laytonville, KWMS Williams, KESI San Miguel, Arizona, KREE Perterville Douglas, Colorado, KHUI Alamosa, New Mexico, KYOL Chama, KQTO Hurley, KVMG Raton, and Oregon, KTLU Merrill, KRSO Huntington, Texas, KRCU Batesville Crystal City, KRBP Presidio, KXJT Rio Grande City, KHEM Zapata, KNOO Sierra Blanca. 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

Do you recall the night? That very, very special night. Do you remember a girl? That very special girl. Well, to the old and to the new, we rededicate this song to you.

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KREE Perterville Douglas, Colorado. KHUI Alamosa. In New Mexico, KDUO Columbus. KYOL Jama. 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

0: 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KSJV Fresno, KMPO Modesto, KTQX Bakersfield, KHTC Chular Salinas, KUBO Calexico El Centro, KVUH Laytonville, KWMS Williams, Arizona, KREE Perterville Douglas, Colorado, KHUI Alamosa, in New Mexico, KDUO Columbus, KYOL Jama, KQTO Hurley, KVMG Raton, Oregon, KTLU Merrill, KRSO Huntington, Texas, KRCU Batesville Crystal City, KRBP Presidio, KXJT Rio Grande City, KHEM Zapata, KNOO Sierra Blanca. 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
1: Viene Daniel a cantarnos la canción Que Dios nos perdone. 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

es Radio Bilingüe. 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En New Mexico, KDUO Columbus, KYOL Jama, KQTO Hurley, KVMG Raton, Oregon, KTLU Merrill, KRSO Huntington, Texas, KRCU Batesville Crystal City, KRBP Presidio, KXJT Rio Grande City, KHEM Zapata, KNOO Sierra Blanca. Affiliate stations in California, KERU Blight, KBBF Calistoga Santa Rosa, KWXCLP Coachella, Arkansas, KABF Little Rock, Idaho, KBSXHD3 Boise, Iowa, KWIT Seal City, KOJI Okoboji, Washington State, KSBR Mount Vernon, and in Wyoming, KOCA

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KSJV Fresno, KMPO Modesto, KTQX Bakersfield, KHTC Chular Salinas, KUBO Calexico El Centro, KVUH Laytonville, KWMS Williams, Arizona, KREE Perdoville Douglas, Colorado, KHUI Alamosa, in New Mexico, KDUO Columbus, KYOL Chama, KQTO Hurley, KVMG Raton, Oregon, KTLU Merrill, KRSO Huntington, Texas, KRCU Batesville Crystal City, KRBP Presidio, KXJT Rio Grande City, KHEM Zapata, KNOO Sierra Blanca. Affiliate stations in California, KERU Blythe, KBBF Calistoga Santa Rosa, KWXCLP Coachella, Idaho, KBSXHD3 Boise, Washington State, KSBR Mount Vernon, and in Wyoming, KOCA Laramie.

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KSJV Fresno, KMPO Modesto, KTQX Bakersfield, KHTC Chular Salinas, KUBO Calexico Centro, KVUH Laytonville, KWMS Williams, KESI San Miguel, Arizona, KREE Perterville Douglas, Colorado, KHUI Alamosa, in New Mexico, KDUO Columbus, KYOL Chama, KQTO Hurley, KVNG Raton, in Oregon, KTLU Merrill, KRSO Huntington, Texas, KRCU Batesville Crystal City, KRBP Presidio, KXJT Rio Grande City, KHEM Zapata, KNOO Sierra Blanca. Affiliate stations in California, KERU Blight, KBBF Calistoga Santa Rosa, KWXCLP Coachella, Florida, WCIW Immokalee, Idaho, KBSX HD3 Boise, Pennsylvania, WLCH Lancaster, Washington State, KDNA Yakima, KSVR Mount Vernon, and in Wyoming, KOCA Laramie.

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1: 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I am working in the Piscas, in the Betabel, and in the Los Arroces. I got a papers, I got a papers. 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
1: Well, I wait for you, or you wait for me. Mejor you wait.

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KHUI Alamosa, in New Mexico, KDUO Columbus, KYOL Chama, KQTL Hurley, KVMG Raton, Oregon, KTLU Merrill, KRSO Huntington, Texas, KRCU Batesville Crystal City, KRBP Presidio, KXJT Rio Grande City, KHEM Zapata, KNOO Sierra Blanca. Affiliate stations in California, KERU Blythe, KBBF Calistoga Santa Rosa, KWXCLP Coachella, Idaho, KBSXHD3 Boise, Washington State, KSBR Mount Vernon, and in Wyoming, KOCA Laramie.

Radio Bilingue presents a special conversation with poet Javier Zamora, acclaimed author of the book Solito, a New York Times best-selling memoir. In his acclaimed book, the Salvadoran poet retells the journey through Guatemala, Mexico, and the Sonora, Arizona desert as an unaccompanied child. This program is part of the project On All Fronts, a series featuring speakers sponsored by Arte Americas, a cultural center in Fresno that advocates for Latino and Latina representation in art and culture throughout the Central Valley. This conversation was recorded before a live audience on April 24, 2026 at the Arte Americas Plaza. This radio program is part of Radio Bilingue series De Fresno con Amor y Arte, brought to you with partial support from the Kresge Foundation and the City of Fresno Major P Expanded Access to Arts and Culture Fund. Sin más, se quedan con las palabras de apertura de Ariana Paz Chávez, directora ejecutiva de Arte Américas.

0: My name is Ariana Chavez, and I'm the executive director here at Arte Americas. And this season, our primary exhibition is Humanizar Historias, which is a project that we developed here at Arte in close collaboration with Doctora Lisbeth de la Cruz Santana. And this entire speaker series was developed thanks to the conversations that contributed to that exhibition, and thanks to the moving stories that are shared within that exhibition. So I just wanted to take a quick moment to express gratitude to all of the team here at Arte Americas that made that exhibition possible, and to, of course, the funders of this particular speaker series, the Central Valley Community Foundation. I did just want to comment a little bit on the title of this series, On All Fronts. And On All Fronts is a direct quote from Malcolm X. It refers to this idea that we need people everywhere. And so this evening, I do just want to thank you all for the work that you're all doing and in participating in conversations that promote the safety of all members of our community, regardless of immigration status. And I want to invite you all to continue those conversations as loudly as possible and in every space possible so that we can do everything in our power to keep folks in our community safe. I also do want to acknowledge this evening that we have the Consul del Salvador, Wilber Alemán, here with us. Thank you so much for being here. Muchas gracias, Consul. So with that, I'm going to go ahead and pass the mic over to Joseph Rios, who developed this program here at Arte, and we'll get to the good part. Thank you very much.
1: My name is Joseph Rios. I'm the former poet laureate of the city of Fresno. I also work here at Arte, and I have the pleasure of introducing our two guests today. I've been calling myself a poet for about 18 years now. I became a poet on the fax bus and in the downtown library only a few blocks from here. In that time, I've learned that friendship is one of the most precious gifts that a poet can receive in this life, in this writerly journey. I met Javier about 15 or 16 years ago when the two of us were undergrads at Berkeley. In the beginning, I only knew him as the other brown guy in the lecture hall, on the other side of the lecture hall in literature class. I remember when he published his first chapbook of poems, and I heard the pain and the longing of Javiercito for the first time. His poems and his performance emerged from his mouth like a wailing as he called out to Papa Javi, Papa Javi. And this was the first time Javiercito, I think, was able to speak through the adult Javier. We forged our friendship in the poetry workshop with Willie Perdomo, and Javier became a brother to me. In full disclosure, he is younger than me, and I don't know if you can tell, but I'm a bit larger than him. But nonetheless, I still look up to him like a big brother. I don't know if I've told him that before. Coming up as a poet, I followed behind him. I feel like I followed behind him. And what he applied to, I applied to. Where he sent his poems to be published, I sent my poems to be published. The kind of poet Javier became was the kind of poet I hoped to become. It was a rare gift to read his memoir, Solito. I wept for my friend, my brother, the little boy inside him who made this perilous journey. So few of us get to know or always know what our nearest and dearest are carrying, what history, what trauma, what stories. We don't get to know all the time what they've survived. And Javier did survive. Little Javier survived. And here, Big Javier gave us this gift of his story. We have the pleasure of having Samuel Orozco from Radio Bilingüe to be here with us to moderate and sort of interview Javier in front of us. Samuel Orozco is the architect and director of Radio Bilingüe's news and information programming, as well as founding executive producer of Noticiero Latino News Service, Edición Seminaria, and Línea Abierta. Samuel has interviewed Latino pioneers of the arts, politics, and culture, as well as many unsung heroes. His historic live broadcasts for Latino audiences range from covering presidential conventions and racial healing dialogues to public forums on immigration and environmental health to special broadcasts of the Smithsonian Folklife Festival. Thousands of hours of Samuel's productions are now housed in the Library of Congress's public broadcasting archives. In the early 90s, Samuel launched Satellite Radio Bilingüe, overseeing the interconnection of bilingual public stations via satellite and distributing news and cultural programs in Spanish throughout the national public radio system. Javier Zamora was born in La Herradura in El Salvador in 1990. When he was a year old, his father fled El Salvador due to U.S.-funded Salvadoran Civil War. His mother followed her husband's footsteps in 1995, when Javier was about to turn 5. Zamora was left at the care of his grandparents, who helped raise him until he migrated to the U.S. when he was 9. His first poetry collection, Unaccompanied, explores some of these themes. In his debut New York Times bestselling memoir, Solito, Javier retells his 9-week odyssey across Guatemala, Mexico, and eventually through the Sonoran Desert. He traveled unaccompanied by boat, bus, and foot. After a coyote abandoned his group in Oaxaca, Javier managed to make it to Arizona with the aid of other migrants. Zamora is the winner of a 2024 Whiting Fellowship, the 2022 LA Times Christopher Isherwood Prize. He holds fellowships from Canto Mundo, Colgate University, McDowell, Macondo, and the National Endowment for the Arts. Javier lives in Tucson, Arizona, where he volunteers with Salva Vision, the Kino Border Initiative, and the Florence Project. Please welcome both Samuel Orozco and Javier Zamora.
2: Bienvenidos sean todos y todas a esta muy especial celebración, Javier Zamora. Welcome to this special gathering with the poet Javier Zamora, author of the memoir Solito. The story told in Solito is typically the stuff of fiction books and make-believe Hollywood movies. It is the story of a boy who, at the age of 9, leaves his homeland, El Salvador. His family places him in the care of a coyote, who in turn hands him off to other coyotes, who then leave him in the care of other strangers, the pollos, the group of migrants traveling and risking their lives in the journey to the north. With this group of improvised caretakers, he will cross oceans, deserts, cities, and borders. 3 countries, 3,000 miles, all at 9 years old. It is an incredible true life story. Despite the risks of the adventure, the now writer lived to tell the tale. Vivió para contarla. Está viviendo para contarla. Today, we're fortunate to have him here with us in our company. He's the poet Javier Zamora, New York Times bestselling author of Solito. He has a poetry collection, Unaccompanied. That's the title, a variation of Solito. And Zamora is the co-founder of the literary activist group, the Undocu Poets. And again, as Joseph mentioned, he currently lives in the Sonoran Desert. He lives in Tucson. I'm actually proud to say that he lives in the Sonoran Desert, because I'm actually from that place, that area, El Desierto de Sonora. Well, bienvenido, Javier.
3: Gracias.
2: un gran gusto tenerte con nosotros, ¿no? Tremendo trabajo el que has hecho en la poesía, tremendo trabajo que has hecho con tus memorias, ¿no? Let's talk about the genesis of this book, this particular book, Solito. You're a poet, Javier. Then you decided to share your memories on a particular episode of your life. Me llama la atención que le das crédito a tu terapista, le das crédito a tu counselor for helping you bring the book to the light. ¿Puedes hablar de esto? The book as a healing tool. The book as a tool to deal with the trauma.
3: Bueno, I think this is my first Fresno event. So this is very special to be here. So thank you for bringing me, Joseph. And I love these figures because right now, I'm going to get to the question. But besides therapy, what has really helped me kind of enraizarme, like to literally to show me my roots, has been to know or like the count of days. So today is the first day of Ushti in Nahuatl. And Nahuatl is Ushti, which is that. It is the El Gato Montes. So today is the first day. If we were to be counting and living in the same calendar that is our calendar before the Spaniards showed up, we would be celebrating literally Un Gato Montes right before sundown. So this is very special, and I love that this is here, and this is why I wore white, and I'm wearing little cat socks. But anyways, therapy. You know, I was very fortunate, I guess, that after I got to California in 1999, right after a very racist governor. And I was very fortunate that I went to a school district, the Marin County School District, they had just started, I think, in 1998 or 1999 to kind of make or like demand that little children, immigrant children who had just come to the school, they not only go to ELL classes, ESL it was used to be called, but also we got to get 10 meetings with a therapist. So immediately after I get to this country, I am also introduced to therapy. In the school system. I think that was like a double-edged sword because I got to emote and to draw and to make a book. I literally made a book as a 9-year-old in fourth grade, and we called it Javier's Journey. But what that did, since they only gave me 10 sessions, was that it kind of tricked my 9-year-old brain to just put it away. And I literally put that book away into a shoebox that I never opened. And it was like my treasure shoebox that I kept under the bed with my Pokemon cards and my Beanie Baby. And so I think that is a metaphor of how I learned to use therapy. And it was always forced upon me. In seventh grade, same thing. I was a bad student. I kept on throwing at my teachers. And so my middle school forced me to go to therapy again. And same pattern in high school, even at UC Berkeley. When I was 20, I got into trouble and I was forced to go, mandated by California to go and take therapy. And so this was the pattern throughout my life because I didn't want to really face this thing that was following me, which now you can all read, strangers, you can read about the thing that I was carrying closest to my heart. But it took time, and it didn't completely click. I like to say that I met the final boss of all therapists, and it was my 13th therapist, and I don't think it's a coincidence that she is an immigrant herself, a child immigrant from the Dominican Republic that I met as a 29-year-old, and I'm still meeting with her once a week. And so that's also another thing of like understanding that therapy is a lifelong project. I think how I used to think of it, not because I knew what therapy was as a fourth grader, but I think it's what society tells us that, oh, you have a problem, here are 10 sessions, or here are 100 sessions, and then you're going to be fixed. I think that is the wrong way to look at psychology and the way the therapy can heal us. It's, I think it's like more of like a guide. These people are somebody that you can really, hopefully, if it's working well for you, you can really be honest with these strangers. And eventually, in this dance with a stranger, my therapist taught me to really dig in and to embody that figure of trauma, which is that 9-year-old boy that I was very ashamed of and I didn't share with anybody. And eventually meeting with her once a week allowed me to not be ashamed of him and to reveal him to the rest of the world.
2: Gracias, Javier. From what I gather in your book, you drew a tremendous amount of strength from your purpose, your sense of purpose. You were a child with a purpose. Your North Star was reuniting with your parents, a constant thought that was helping you keep moving forward, reuniting with your parents. Tell us about it.
3: Well, I think I am part of a generation, sadly, in my country that I am not the only one that didn't grow up with my parents. One out of every 5 Salvadorans had to flee our country from 1980 to 1992. We weren't here in the United States before 1980. There were less than 70,000 of us in a country of 5 million. And by the end of it, now I think we're the third biggest immigrant group in the United States. There's close to 2 million of us here. And so it wasn't unusual in my school for most of my classmates to not at least have one of our parents with us. And all of us, we yearned, like we would talk about it in at recess or like at lunch, that, oh, we hoped to be in the United States. But what we were saying is like we hope to be with our parents because our parents are in the United States. And this became almost like a mantra for me, even before the trip, of like one day I'm going to go to that country that is the best country in the world where money grows on trees, literally, but not. You know, and then I got here, and that's not the case. But that is like, I think for me, the American dream wasn't what this president thinks it is or like what people grow up believing. For me, the American dream was literally to be in the same house as my parents. Because my dad left when I was 1, I didn't remember him. And my mom left when I was 5. And so that was, now to go back to therapy, I always wondered, you know, what was my role as this little child? I always felt like I put the adults around me in danger. And I think I did because these were strangers that probably hurt their chances to run away from La Migra or to like go on their journey by helping a 9-year-old kid. I'm very grateful that they did that. But at the same time, what I did, or like what I'm understanding now, that my role in this group, first the 6 and then the 4, was that I was the keeper of the hope. You know, I was keeper of this blind hope that we were going to make it and that we were all going to survive. And clearly, all the adults around were probably, what is this kid talking about? Like, we haven't eaten in days, we're running out of water, we're in the middle of the desert, but this kid keeps saying he's going to see his parents. You know, he's going to see his parents. And I don't know, it did became this, like, mantra that I think not only helped me, but helped the adults in the group.
2: Another thing that made you cope, according to you, your book, with the most difficult, with the most trying moments of your journey, the desert, the soldiers with guns, etc., was by trying to play, trying to create your own reality, communicating with the lizards, with the plants of fantastic shapes, con el cadejo, ¿no? El cadejo, un protective dog spirit, Salvadoran, la lámpara de Aladino, etc. You were coming up with all these wonderful, fantastic ideas through your journey. You went into the you child, you know, while writing this book. Was it hard to do that? How did you manage to do that, to actually speak with the voice of a young child, of the young Javiercito.
3: I think we all have a child that we hide and from other people. I think for me, the people that I've allowed to come close to me and have been my closest friends, or the people that I've dated, had their misfortune to date me when I was so going through it. But in those relationships, I felt safe. And when you feel safe, you allow some of those parts. For me, it was what also happened. I'll back up. What also happened to me when I went through a terrible trauma is that it froze a version of me inside of me. So it froze that 9-year-old kid in some ways. And at the same time, it froze my childhood and it forced me to become an adult immediately. I like to say that the moment in the book where I tried my first cigarette as a 9-year-old, that was the end of my childhood and a different life began for me. But that doesn't mean that that kid didn't stay trapped inside and he would only come out when I felt safe. And eventually, so what I'm trying to say is that he's always been there. It is very easy to be playful because I always have been. I just haven't ever felt safe enough to share it. Even in my poetry, you know, if you were to look at my poetry and compare it to Solito, I think I struggle to be playful on the poetic page, but I don't think I struggle as much to be playful in prose. And I think in between, or like what allowed me that jump was therapy and getting older, I don't know, et cetera, meeting the person that eventually became my wife, and just feeling safe all around. Yeah.
2: Now, in this journey, Javier, you enjoyed playing the part of the made-up son of a family. You were the son of Patricia and Chino in the imaginary theater play that was your journey through Mexico and the Arizona desert. Patricia and Chino were the migrants who volunteered to take care of you, along with Carlita, the child of Patricia. In the book, you tell them, wherever you are, I owe you my life. I carry you with me siempre. That's in your book. That imaginary family became a real family, at least in your heart, seems like. Have you felt being on a new journey, new trip, to reunite with your familia del camino, Javier?
3: It finally happened. You know, now we have like Google and AI, so I know that the most asked question on Google is whether Javiercito remet the four. And the answer used to be no, but since November of last year, the answer is yes. And how it happened was through Instagram. I rarely, my profile is private, so if you send me a message, I'm sorry. Because if we're not friends, it's very hard for me to see it. But luckily, sometimes I go into the hidden folder and I go through it. And I just happened to be on a plane, like the plane was about to leave, and I see this message. And it turns out, long story short, it was Carlos's little sister. In the book, I mention very briefly, I think it's one sentence, that I find out that Carla has a younger sister that was born in the United States, and that's why they were coming por tierra to be united with this little daughter of Patricia. I think she was 2 at the time. Well, that little daughter now is an adult, and she was scrolling through TikTok and saw this book. She hadn't read a book in a while. I'm dragging her right now. But she was like, this looks interesting. She got the book and began to read it. And this is the beautiful part. Because I don't come from a family in which my mom or my dad shared easily how they had gotten to this country. But this goes to show the beauty of Patricia as a mom and as a human being. And the beauty of her relationship with not only Carla, but her other daughter, because she grew up telling them about how she had gotten here. And she always used to tell her other daughter, let's call her Sandra. Let's call the little daughter Sandra. She grew up telling Sandra about their trip and this kid by the name of Javier. and about this coyote by the name of Dondago, about this guy named Marcelo in Chino. And so knowing the things that I wrote, and now to go back to therapy, things that I thought I was making up as a survivor because I didn't want the things to have been true. But if it weren't for therapy, I wouldn't have trusted my gut. And if I wouldn't have trusted my gut, I wouldn't have written the exact details that told Sandra about, and so she could compare my book to the story of the way that Patricia told it. And so she did like this. She would check with them, and then she would check with me by sending me DMs. Eventually, we took it over text, and 6 months later, we met in November. The weirdest, coolest thing is that they went to Maryland. My wife grew up in Maryland, and so my wife and them literally grew up 15 miles away from each other. And so that's how weird, like, the universe or, like, anything, whatever. But now I go there. I'm going to go again in the summer, so this will be the second time that I'm going to see them. And I don't know. It's one of those moments that I had imagined it, but it was actually better in real life. And it just, it gives me hope to see, maybe even briefly, maybe in reality the relationship is not like that, but whatever. But just to see that the trauma that they went through didn't damage their relationship of mother-daughter. And that, I find that very special.
2: No news from Chino, no news from Chile yet.
3: I guess I always feel, because that, now that's their story. It's not a story that I know. But they actually, they got caught again. And they had to come back a fourth time. But they made it. And Chino helped them again. And they went, Chino and them were in the same area around Silver Springs, Maryland. But then they lost contact around 2000, 2001. Mm-hmm. And they last heard of him, he was going to go to Detroit. I don't know if he's still in Detroit. I don't know if he's still alive. I hope he is. I hope he has Instagram or TikTok so he can, like, reach out to me. But it hasn't happened.
2: I have a lot of questions, but I know that you, in the public, may have a lot of questions too. So I'm going to have a final question for this segment of the interview. And I'm going to ask you to come up to the open mic. And Joseph is going to bring you a mic, make available a mic for you. But one more question, Javier. In the nation, in this country, coyotes and pollos are usually demonized as criminals and illegals in the dominant narrative of the country. Dark, shady, sinister characters. That's the way they are portrayed, and that's the way they are feared in the country. In your narrative, you reveal people who care about each other, about the children, who pray mornings, pray during the nights, who sacrifice their life for their families, for their well-being, who have dreams of a better life. Have you received any feedback from the public about the way you may be changing opinions in the country?
3: I mean, I don't think I am, sadly. I don't even know. Like, clearly it doesn't matter, because all of us know that at the end of the day, we're all just human beings, right? And I think, I hate using the I word. We are not. No human is. We're all just, I just hate those terms. And I would push the narrative towards the ones who actually oppress us. And now it's very clear, it's very easy to see that the Republicans, the conservatives, this president, they're all oppressors, and they're all creeps. They're all in the Epstein files. And like, if we're not making things up. So they're actually, now to go back to therapy, a lot of these individuals are externalizing what they can't keep inside. They're externalizing their hatred towards themselves onto other people. And sadly, it is our turn as immigrants in this country, indigenous, Latinos, black, all types of people, and especially now, you know, there's this war in Iran, but now I'm digressing. What I'm trying to say is that at the end of the day, in this country, sadly for them, I was a history major, but in this country, it is usually a white man who has probably not learned about therapy and certainly should go to therapy because they haven't learned to sit with their feelings, sit with their sadness, because when you don't sit with your sadness, the easiest thing is go to anger. And so at the end of the day, they're all sad. They're sad about their lives, and so they're angry at everybody else that they're sad, that their lives are sad. And so that's how I would like to reframe all this xenophobia and negative speech about any type of human being.
2: Yeah. Well, before we go to your questions, one final question on my side, being a Mexicano. Before and during your trip, you were trained and trained and trained to become a Mexican and to speak like a Mexican, to behave like a Mexican. What was the hardest part of imitating a los Mexicanos?
3: That's a great question. El acento. Todavía no me sale. Pero el órale, güey. O carnal. O a pistear. Because for us, the pistear. Like if there is one word. Pisto for us in El Salvador is dinero. But for you, pistear and pisto is something else. Right? And that one always fucked me up on the way up here. But I do have to say I love flour tortillas. Flour tortillas. I think that's why I'm still living in Tucson. You know, those fresh flour tortillas are the shit. Yeah. Yeah. Thank you.
2: It makes me feel better. From the state of Sonora.
3: Now I'm hungry.
2: And that's what he got from the state of Sonora. Tortillas de harina and chiltepín molido.
3: Chiltepín. Todavía tengo el... The little brown thing?
2: El moledor.
3: El moledor.
2: Yeah. And he remembers the machaca, the carne machaca, by the way. Okay, well, any questions from you? If you have any questions, please step forward. And Joseph has a microphone. I believe we have the first question on the back.
4: Check. Javier, I love your book. I feel like we have quite a bit in common. My son is a therapist. My dad left when I was a year old. I always wanted to write when I was younger, and things happened. I went on to business and stuff. And now that I'm retired, I'm back to writing. I'm very proud to say that I've been asked to be part of the Chicano and Chicana Writers Group at Fresno State, and they published my first story. My question for you is, in writing the book, was the therapy and the ingredient perhaps that helped you to explore who you were when you were 9 years old and you were able to access parts of your life for your story that perhaps you would not have been able to otherwise?
3: You know, there's a lot of luck in writing as well. I think, you know, I talk a lot about therapy and the timing of meeting this therapist, but I think in the background, also when I was 28, I finally got my green card. You know, there's also a very legal, I hate using that term, but I think having that stupid green card of plastic, is just plastic, I think allowed me to slow down and to feel, to give me a fake sense of safety that I never had before in this country. Because from the ages of 9 until I was like around 20, I didn't have any form of documentation. And then I got TPS, but then you still have to like renew it. It's kind of like DACA. And when you're like always having to worry about when they're going to renew it, if the president is going to renew it or not, you always have this high sense of stress. But then finally, at 28, I could breathe. And so this sense of breathing kind of slowed me down. But at the same time, I thought that that was going to fix everything. But it didn't. All the problems weren't fixed because I was quote-unquote legal. I still hadn't faced this little kid. And so again, like, it's the timing of the green card. Months went by, and then I was self-medicating the only way that I knew how. I was drinking a lot and doing a lot of stupid shit at 28, and I was at Harvard. Talk about, like, reaching the pinnacle of what I thought was, for lack of a better term, the American dream. I had literally gone from pooping on the ground in El Salvador to having my own office at Harvard in one lifetime. In 20 years, it took me to get there. And yet, I hadn't faced myself. And so the green card, drinking so much so that at 11 a.m. at a bar, I met my therapist, who she was celebrating with her wife their like 30th year of being married, and at 11 a.m. and they were like, it was a Tuesday, and I was on my second martini, and they were like, hey, are you okay? It's like, what's going on? Can you tell us? And I had like my computer out because I used to think that I could drink and write, and they were like, okay, here's our card. If you ever feel like you want to like go back to therapy, here we go. That was like around June. I didn't email them or call her until October. And so in October of 2019, I met that therapist. So July of 2018, I get a green card. October 2019, I find my therapist. And in between, I hit my lowest low regarding my drinking. And so this is, you know, full disclosure, because I think a lot of people aren't as open about what we go through behind the scenes. You know, in the front of the scenes, green card, Harvard, first book of poems out, blah, blah, blah, blah, blah. But I was suffering, you know, and I don't even know if I answered your question, but it was a lot of up and downs. And at the end of the day, it's luck, you know, as well.
2: Any more questions? Can you state your name first?
5: Buenas tardes. Mi nombre es Katia Ayala. My grandma's last name is Zamora, yes. From Usulutan, so I don't know. We're probably related.
3: We're probably related.
5: Likely. I just wanted to say thank you. Thank you for making us visible. I was born in Los Angeles, raised here in Fresno. My whole life, I could say, soy salvadoreña. That's my roots. And always overlooked, always categorized into one group. It took 37 years for me to see myself in a book. I'm an English teacher. Wow. I teach seventh grade. I've taught middle school for a few years. And to have your book in my classroom, it brings me a sense of joy, pride, but also for my students, for them to be able to see themselves in a book and not have to spend their whole lives not being able to see, you know, the words that we use, the voice, you know, the caliche, that's beautiful. And thank you for making us visible. And como dicen, nos ponen en alto, you know. And I know from tragedy, you know, my family comes from tragedy too, but here we are. It's survival. We make something of ourselves. We contribute to society in so many different ways. So I just wanted to say thank you. Muchas gracias.
3: Gracias.
2: Palabras del corazón.
3: Gracias.
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3: It's sad, maybe not.
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3: 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Deportation letter for my cousin Julia Cetino. The words noticed to appear flap like a monarch trapped in a puddle. Translation: 10 years in a cell cold enough to be named Yelera. If not that, a plane with chains locked to her legs. My aunt swam across the Rio Bravo twice to see her second daughter born in Greenbrae. Why can't my sister come here? Asked the one who speaks English. The monarch's beaten, but it won't listen. Since nothing's wasted, it might get eaten. It will nourish ants already gathering. It was a hill like this. I was tired. I couldn't keep running and fell. If it wasn't for the women who went back to pick me up from the shore, I wouldn't be here. Somewhere along here there's a bridge, a cactus pear bridge, red like the dirtiest sunset, Gila monster hiding, left over sardines in tin, the hibiscus sprouting, bougainvillea. One daughter wakes and sees them and the volcano and fire flowers through her window. She's never seen the bridge her mom isn't afraid of. My aunt, 25 years selling pupusas near that pier, 10 and counting, cleaning houses, baking bread, anything in San Rafael. Most people in La Herradura haven't seen their parents. Her daughter Julia over there, her daughter Adriana here, takes the bus to school every day. The first try, we were already in that van and La Migra was chasing us. The driver said he was going to stop. We should open the doors and run. There were a lot of trucks, sirens, men through the speakers. I got to a bush and hid. One dog found me. He didn't bite me. He just stood next to me till one gringo handcuffed me. This beach, these hills are pretty. It looks like La Puntilla, except it's cold. I wish Julia was here. Javier, take a picture of Adriana and me. I'll send it to Julia. It's complicated. Mamá, me dejaste. Decí que vas a regresar. I said at night on that bed, on that same bed you sleep in now. Same bed next to the window from which you see the lemons, the custard apples, the bean fields, then the volcano. I'm sorry none of us ever saw you draw butterflies like we see Adriana draw them with the caption, "The butterflies were going to save the world from tornado," and did. Yeah. It's very chopped up.
2: Yeah. Tremendo. Gracias, Javier. Muchas gracias. ¿Escribes poema en español también, Javier?
3: En español casi no, pero también estamos trabajando en publicar este en español.
2: En español, vale.
3: Pero el libro solito sí está en español, está en francés y está en otros muchos más idiomas.
2: Eso fue escrito en inglés y traducido al español y sí, a los otros idiomas. Muy bien, ¿any more questions for Javier? Adelante.
7: Una pregunta, Javier, por acá. Thank you again for being here at Arten. I have a question that is more about the formal and the creative process in your work. I'm mostly referring like to the early pages in your book in which you are describing very vividly everything that is happening from like the height of a 9-year-old. And now that you're mentioning that you were having these therapy processes in which you were writing about the experience, when you decided to write your book, were you referring to those diaries to get access to that information about those times of La Herradura? Or did you have to go back as part of like your creative process and really get to know La Herradura again? So the question is, was it all like photographic memory that you, given the trauma, well, you were able to access all of those details from the Herradura conversations, smells, that are beautifully narrated and described, or you had to access, like, as an archive, those documents, or go back even as like as a sociologist going back again to take a look at what you left behind?
3: Well, for both, we're different. I don't know if you're asking about the poetry or the memoir.
7: I'm sorry, I'm talking about the memoir.
3: Because for the memoir, I already had a green card. And so I could go back, and I had gone back. And I think the hardest part of maybe not writing, but of editing the memoir was cutting down the first two chapters. Because I think I started writing the book in 2019. I first went back to my

0: and like cut and etc. But for the other things, also having a green card allowed me on the other end of the book to finally go back to the border and feel as safe as you could alongside the border. Because, like, for me, and I don't know if every immigrant is like this, but for me, I really wanted to retrace my steps, if that even could be possible. And so I think that's the main reason why I first moved to Tucson to complete the book. Because I started the book while I was living in Manhattan, and then the COVID pandemic happened, and I was like, fuck, I can't write about the desert while everybody's dying around me and I'm in Manhattan. And so my now wife and I, we drove across the country, and I plan to just be in Tucson for 1 month, and it's been almost 7 years that I've been there. And I think I really wanted to redo what I did in El Salvador by shocking the system, because I hadn't gone in so long. And similarly with Tucson and the desert, I wanted to experience it. I wanted my body to experience it. In psychology, you could call that exposure therapy as well. You know, not going, it is sometimes useful to go back to the place that has caused you the trauma. You should do it with a professional, and you should do it knowingly. And so for me, both things serve as exposure therapy. Going even now, you know, going back to El Salvador, it's there's it, the more you expose yourself, the idea is that it won't traumatize you or cause you to like shake. I was a survivor that I would get the shakes when I would see a movie about the desert, or when I would be exposed to like heat or like whatever. And to this day, like, I have a very interesting relationship with water when it's hot. Like, I feel like I have to drink water, because but little things like that used to be like, oh my God, it's getting hot, I need water, to now it's like, I'm thirsty, I have this huge jug of water, you know, like. But it's about exposing your body, not only your brain, but also your physical.
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KSJV Fresno, KMPO Modesto, KTQX Bakersfield, KHTC Chular Salinas, KUBO Calexico El Centro, KVUH Laytonville, KWMS Williams, Arizona, KREE Perterville Douglas, Colorado, KHUI Alamosa, in New Mexico, KDUO Columbus, KYOL Chama, KQTL Hurley, KVMG Raton, Oregon, KTLU Merrill, KRSO Huntington, Texas, KRCU Batesville Crystal City, KRBP Presidio, KXJT Rio Grande City, KHEM Zapata, KNOO Sierra Blanca. 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

You are listening to a special conversation with poet Javier Zamora, author of the book Solito. This conversation was celebrated before a live audience in Fresno on April 24th at Arte Americas, the Cultural Center for Latino Arts in Fresno. Se queda usted de nuevo con el moderador Samuel Orozco de Radio Bilingüe, facilitando la conversación con el poeta Javier Zamora.

0: So how do you feel about your reunion with the Saguaros?
1: I love
0: and,
1: them.
0: Nopales.
1: Yeah. And, I'm still not Choyas, a fan of nopales. I'm sorry.
0: All if, those thorny like, plants.
1: Yeah. For me, they're muy ligosos. Or maybe I haven't had them done the right way. But yeah.
0: Any more questions?
1: I think you had one over here. I can repeat it too.
0: A ver, un segundito, por favor.
1: Never mind.
0: We're getting the mic.
2: Hi, thank you. Hi, my name is Alex. I didn't have the pleasure of seeing you when you went to UC Davis. I think I was sick or had a final or something. But my friends kept bragging about, like, how we went and you didn't. and so I'm glad I'm able to finally see you. So I guess my question was, like, you said you went back, right? So I wanted to know if you were able to see your grandpa, your grandma, your classmates, the nuns, or if you saw Don Dago otra vez, or, like, the whole ordeal.
1: No, Don Dago passed, I think, like, 5 years after everything happened. And, like, right now I am writing about, you know, from my life here, from 4th to 9th grade. I think it's also very important I'm finding it hard to be honest about how I got to a place where I was so repulsed by anything that reminded me of El Salvador. I couldn't do it. My grandpa got a visa to come here, and as a fifth grader, I think it began to happen.